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18: Only 13 months of 100-degree days left before winter.
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3: Welcome to Jack's Journal. I'm Michelle Thibodeau. Patrick Eddington and Homeland Security and Civil Liberties at the Cato Institute, a nonpartisan and independent public policy research organization, or think tank, join Jacksonville's Morning News to share opinions on flock cameras, contemporary political discourse, and libertarian ideas of personal and social freedom and responsibility.
4: Patrick G. Eddington is my guest. He is a senior fellow at the Cato Institute. Thanks so much for being here. Patrick, what does senior fellow really mean?
5: I think most people would basically equate it with talking head, pundit.
4: Really smart guy.
5: Yeah, we at Cato, you know, we dress it up and we call ourselves scholars and all the rest of that. And we are, you know, what we try to do, each of us, whatever our specific area of concern is try to help folks make sense of what's going on around us, what it means. And at the same time, you know, I in the interest of full disclosure, I work at a place that bills itself as a libertarian think tank. I myself am not a libertarian. It would probably be more accurate if somebody really wanted to push me on it. It would be more accurate to characterize me as an anti-federalist, because I identify with the people who lost at the Constitutional Convention, ironically enough, because I think guys like Melancton Smith and Yates and some of the others, Patrick Henry, those who kind of made up the core of folks who were opposed essentially to constitutional ratification, did so because they feared that the federal government would become essentially a monster, that over time it would accumulate so much power that it would become just as much of a despotic threat as George III of England ever was. And I mean, anybody who's alive right now probably kind of thinks that way too. I mean, I think the No Kings movement, you know, is certainly at some level kind of a manifestation of that. But I am a guy who does believe in markets and free markets. I absolutely believe in free trade. But above all, I believe in the Bill of Rights. And for me, the Bill of Rights is America's secular scripture. That's exactly how I look at it.
4: Someone once described to me, and I wish that I could remember who it was, because I don't know if they thought of this model, but someone had once said to me, you know, the more conservative you are, politics kind of goes in a circle, and the more conservative you lean, you actually have more in common with somebody who's very liberal than you may have thought you did in the beginning. You just kind of all mushed together. So there's a lot of validity to what you're saying, and maybe it took 200 years, but maybe people are finally coming to their senses with regard to the No Kings movement.
5: Yeah, I think at the end of the day, what everyone should be able to agree on is that the government of the United States should adhere strictly and absolutely to the Bill of Rights. You know, whether or not you happen to agree with a particular political view that someone might have, their ability to express that view without fear of being, you know, hauled into court by the government, otherwise persecuted by the government, you know, the ability to be free of that should be absolute as far as I'm concerned. And I think it's, you know, just a fundamental cornerstone of it. And, you know, and what's happened in all these different episodes of kind of domestic political repression that we've seen over the course of the history of our country is that inevitably the press comes under attack, you know, one way or the other. So it's a constant battle. It is literally never ending. And I think, you know, in the 60 plus years I've been on this planet so far, I think one of the most important lessons I've learned is that there's always somebody who wants to try to tell you what you can or cannot say or can or cannot do. And when that somebody is the government, and it doesn't have to be the federal government, it could be state government, it could be local government. I mean, a tyranny can be grand or a tyranny can be petty and relatively local. You always have to be on guard against that kind of stuff, and you always have to be prepared to fight against it. I will say that in a very contemporary example, what I have found absolutely fascinating, funny, but also inspiring are some of the folks who've been coming out against the whole flock camera thing, right? These automated license plate readers and all the rest of that. And I believe in California, we've already had two examples one where a young man, you know, got into a Darth Vader costume and went in and made Emperor Palpatine's case for the flock cameras.
4: We played that on the air. It was actually just joyful to listen to that.
5: And then another young woman who basically kind of took a very, very similar tack, but in an extremely satirical and I think incredibly effective way. So to see a couple of young people do that and to do it so well, that when I see those kinds of things, you know, it gives me hope. It tells me that a lot of young folks really do kind of get this thing. And they've, you know, so many of these digital natives, they've grown up with this stuff. And I mean, for lack of a better term, I think they have a sense of entitlement that they should be able to, you know, do whatever. And certainly in terms of being able to express themselves, they should, right? But the ability to travel, move around, all those kinds of things, all of that, you know, has been impacted essentially by what happened in the wake of the 9/11 attacks. The way that our country has been deformed essentially by 9/11, deformed politically, psychologically, economically, all the rest of that, it would be very, very difficult, you know, to kind of, you know, truly calculate that. You know, you go from the micro, you know, the individual people, family members who lost loved ones either on the planes themselves when they were hijacked or lost people in one of the towers in New York City that went down as a result of those strikes, or loved ones, you know, who lost people on Flight 93 and when those incredibly brave and selfless passengers prevented another cataclysm, you know. So that's at the micro, but at the macro, you know, 9/11 under President George W. Bush, we wound up waging a war against Iraq that should never have been fought, that had no real basis, that destabilized that country and actually helped to further foment a lot of terrorism. This is how we get ISIS at the end of the day. You know, we thought we were going to destroy Al-Qaeda, and we wound up, you know, creating ISIS, as it turns out, or at least ultimately facilitating its creation through the destabilization of that entire region. So it's absolutely one of the most profound incidents in my lifetime, definitely one of the most profound and historically altering incidents in American history. And the effects of that are going to be with us for decades at a minimum.
4: I'm glad you mentioned the flock cameras because the original launching point for this discussion and the reason I had contacted you to begin with was because of the flock cameras. Now, as we speak in the state of Florida, flock cameras, at least on state byways, are being taken down following an order by the Florida Department of Transportation and a revocation of the permits that allowed the flock cameras to be up. However, maybe only because of those well-publicized cases where certain members of law enforcement were using those flock cameras for personal surveillance purposes and to track down those whose beliefs were kind of counter to whatever is happening right now in the political sphere. The thing that people weren't talking about was we already have this technology on most light poles and most traffic lights throughout the country, throughout the world. It was just these particular flock cameras were being utilized by local law enforcement officials and maybe didn't have the same, I'll call them guardrails, but I know based on your history, you're going to tell me that they aren't true guardrails. Those didn't have those safety mechanisms in place. So I recently went to an emergency management center and they had on the wall, you know, hundreds of flock cameras. They had hundreds of images from all over the state and they could control the traffic lights. I mean, it's definitely everything that you've seen in the movies. But they said they couldn't hone in on a particular license plate, not because of technological limitations, but because they were not allowed to do so without just cause. And there was a whole group of people there monitoring whether that information got pulled and they had to justify that information. Not so in local police departments. Florida aside, isn't it just a matter of time before this technology gets used for the same purposes that the flock camera are used anyway?
5: Flock isn't the only vendor.
4: Right.
5: So Axon is another vendor and there are a number of others, right, that are out there.
4: Anyone who watches The Rookie can see the Axon body cameras.
5: What we often find with technological issues is that the rush to use them is always faster than the legislative or regulatory process can possibly hope to keep up, right? And people that work in public safety, people that work in law enforcement, people that work in the national security community, you know, at the federal level, et cetera, they will always, you know, try to make an argument and do make an argument that, you know, this is about protecting people. It's about saving lives. And in the case of law enforcement, it's about finding criminals and all the rest of that. But the temptation to play God for an awful lot of folks who have a badge and a gun is a very, very strong one. And that's exactly why you wind up having these kinds of episodes we've been discussing so far. And I'll just say in the National Security Agency context, it's been over a decade now since Senator Chuck Grassley, Republican of Iowa, when he was the chairman of the Senate Judiciary Committee over a decade ago, he had a whistleblower come to him with actual documentation showing that folks at the National Security Agency have been going into NSA databases and even, from what I can understand, directing NSA collection assets to keep tabs on their former girlfriends, former wives, former husbands, you know, all the rest of that kind of thing. And it got, you got a specific name attached to it called LoveInt, because normally in the intelligence business, you know, signals intelligence is SIGINT and human intelligence is HUMINT and all the rest of that. You get these acronym abbreviations and all the rest of that. And while on the surface, you know, it kind of sounds amusing, the plain fact of the matter is it's Orwellian. It's very terrifying. And more often than not, and this is a more acute problem now in light of very recent Supreme Court cases, in the past, you could sort of kind of count on inspectors general at these federal agencies and departments, you know, to maybe catch some of this stuff and maybe shut it down and maybe refer the worst cases for criminal prosecution over the Department of Justice or things of that nature. But because of some of these most recent Supreme Court cases during Mr. Trump's second term, the Supreme Court has basically given him, you know, absolute authority to hire and fire, you know, pretty much any political appointee. And, you know, while on the surface, I don't, you know, my reading, you know, the appointments clause is that, yeah, presidents have probably always had that power. The question, I think, is the more important question, actually, is whether they should have that power, right? Because Congress can't be everywhere all the time, especially when they spend way too much time doing 1 minute and 5 minute speeches on the House floor, talking about how great they are or, you know, paying tribute to a constituent or something like that. And the Government Accountability Office, which is you know, colloquially known as GAO, they are, of course, Congress's auditors and investigators, but, you know, they're limited in terms of their numbers, too, right? So with the Inspector General's aspect of oversight essentially being gutted and other oversight mechanisms essentially not working, Congress not paying attention, unfortunately, to a lot of these issues, a lot of this stuff is really just kind of running amok. So, you know, when I look at something like the whole flock camera debate and debates about this kind of automated license plate reader technology and other kinds of technologies at the state and local level, that's where I'm hoping, you know, we actually have, you know, some traction and we actually start to get at least some guardrails put around it. If we could get stronger guardrails at the state and local level, I think it would ultimately make it easier for us to get those at the federal level. If more states themselves prohibit it, then more members of Congress and more senators are probably going to feel compelled to take a much harder look at it at the federal level.
4: It's really important for folks to understand the point from which you're coming, and I'm cognizant of our time restraints. I'm surprised there hasn't been a movie made about it yet, but you and Robin, your wife, were whistleblowers for the CIA. In 1996, you resigned over Operation Desert Storm. So I think it's important for our listeners to know that you've been at this for a while and you talk the talk and you put a lot at stake blowing the whistle on a national security agency of the United States government.
5: Yeah.
4: Why did you do that?
5: Well, I mean, that was my cohort of veterans, right? I mean, I'm prior service. I spent 11 years in the Guard and Reserve. I could have been called up for Desert Shield and Desert Storm during the 1990-91 period. I wasn't, because I was at CIA working the war essentially from there. But that's my cohort of veterans. My brother's a Vietnam veteran. My father served in the Pacific Theater in World War II. My grandfather served under General Pershing in the American Expeditionary Force, specifically in the 1st Infantry Division, Big Red One. So I come from a family of citizen soldiers, and I take veterans' issues very deadly seriously. And, you know, when it became clear that Pentagon and intelligence community and even VA officials were not being truthful with the public about this, and when it became clear, you know, from my wife's work working on the Senate Banking Committee, looking at the potential linkages between U.S. dual-use chemical, biological, and related exports to Iraq and the illnesses that these veterans were reporting, there was just no way that we were going to let that go. I will say this. It was an exciting experience for me. It was a terrifying experience for my wife, but she went ahead and did it anyway. So at the end of the day, I always tell people, you know, she was the brave one. I was kind of the crazy one, but I wasn't going to let it go. I mean, neither one of us were going to let it go. I mean, it needed to be dealt with. The veterans were not getting any help, you know, from anybody else for the most part. There were a few people that were helping. Most people don't know it, but the late H. Ross Perot, you know, was a big, big, big behind the scenes influence trying to get help for these veterans. Including funding, helping to fund some of the research at the University of Texas Southwest Medical Center, among other things. Yeah, so we were not totally alone in this, but I think our going public did help to kind of accelerate the issue, getting at least some measure of resolution and helping these veterans get at least recognition and the, you know, the quest to find cures for this stuff, or at least effective treatments for what they suffer from. That continues to this day.
4: Patrick, we were talking before we went on the air about the fact that this is an unprecedented period of history and pretty much an exhausting period of history for anyone who cares about what's happening. I mean, truly exhausting, right?
5: Yeah.
4: If there were, and I'm hoping that you'll come back because I think there's so much more that we could talk about, but if there were one thing that you would want someone who's watching this or listening to this right now to go away with, something that they can do that is actionable, what would that be? Because I think so many people feel like they are powerless right now.
5: Yeah. Defend the Republic at all cost. Make sure that you vote. You know, vote your conscience. If there are folks in your community that need help getting to the polls, volunteer, help out with that. The biggest thing that I would say to you is that you're not alone. I don't necessarily agree with maybe some of the political aspects of the No Kings movement, or, you know, some of these other movements that are out there. But what I don't doubt for a single minute is that the people that are involved in those movements care about the survival of the Constitutional Republic. And I think that's something that every one of us ought to be united on. You know, this country was ostensibly founded on the principle that we, the people, were the ones ultimately actually in charge. You know, not one person sitting in, you know, in the Oval Office in the White House in D.C. And I think we've lost so much of that, you know. So, you know, if you're thinking about running for public office, do it, you know, absolutely do it. There are ways for you to get involved, big and small. Just look around and do it. But above all, do not give up on America. Do not give up on the Republic.
4: You also have a book. If someone wants to read more from you, what is your latest book?
5: It has the super uplifting title of The Triumph of Fear, and the subtitle is Domestic Surveillance and Political Repression from McKinley through Eisenhower, although the last chapter does take you up through 2023. And it's an examination of both how

0: wise human being. It has been my honor to speak with you, and I hope that you will consider speaking with me again. I feel like there are volumes of questions that need to be answered by you. So I appreciate your time today.
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